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0: What does it mean to belong to a place, to a people? Composer Ernest Bloch wrestled with those questions his entire life. He was born in Switzerland in a Jewish family, left home when he was a teenager, traveled around Europe playing and writing music, still feeling like a stranger everywhere he went. Being Jewish in Germany in the early 1900s came with a profound feeling of alienation. Then he moved to this country in 1916. He taught music, but he never liked wearing a suit and tie. His accent made him stand out. People treated him like he was different. More alienation. Here is some deeply heartfelt music written by this wandering soul, Nigun, by Ernest Bloch.

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0: Music by the Italian violinist and composer Maddalena Lombardini-Sermon. That was her string quartet number 6. Four members of the ensemble Rocco gave that performance at the Museum of Fine Arts in Houston. Scott St. John and Ava Burmeister on violins. Sharon Way played viola. Alexis Pia Gerlach played cello. Maddalena Lombardini-Sermon. She had a career as a touring violinist and composer in the 1760s and 1770s. Her work, mostly forgotten until very recently. A group of scholars found and republished several dozen pieces that she wrote. It is so exciting to live in this era of musical rediscovery, hearing fascinating pieces of music that have been around for a long time and have been unjustly overlooked. In a moment, gristly, whimsical, energetic music for piano and winds. This is Performance Today from APM.
1: Hi there, it's Bill McLaughlin of Exploring Music, and I want to thank my old friend Tim Page for recommending a set of recordings by Arthur Schnabel of the Beethoven Piano Sonatas. Schnabel was the first person ever to record all 32 sonatas, and that's what we're going to be doing all week long, listening to Schnabel play Beethoven. As Tim Page says, it's great to fall in love again.
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3: 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It stars Isabel Leonard, Carlos Alvarez, Gabriela Reyes, and Niels Vanderer, conducted by Yannick Nézet-Séguin. 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
0: When Igor Stravinsky premiered his new piano concerto in 1924, it had some critics scratching their heads. Where are the strings? They wondered. Stravinsky realized he needed to explain that his omission was actually a conscious decision. Instead of a symphony orchestra, he wrote for what we consider a concert band, just woodwinds, brass, timpani, and double bass. Stravinsky said, strings and piano, a sound scraped and a sound struck, do not sound well together. Piano and winds, sound struck and blown, do. Stravinsky's angular rhythms and cheeky dissonance work splendidly with this combo, enabling a different kind of conversation. It's a completely different architecture than a traditional concerto. This lesser-performed gem is in great hands with pianist Kirill Gerstein. David Robertson leads the Leipzig Gewandhaus Orchestra in the Concerto for Piano and Wind Instruments by Igor Stravinsky.

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Hello there, and welcome to Exploring Music. It's Bill McLaughlin here. We are in the middle of a big, wonderful week listening to the piano music of Ludwig van Beethoven. This comes at the suggestion of an old friend of mine, Tim Page, a marvelous writer on music, who recently rediscovered the Arthur Schnabel recordings of Beethoven sonatas. Arthur Schnabel was the first person to actually record all 32 piano sonatas. He did this in the early 1930s, and they sound fabulous. And the line that Tim wrote stuck in my mind. He said, "It's great to fall in love once again with something you've known and loved all of your life." So that's what we're doing this week, mostly listening to Arthur Schnabel and a couple of other pianists. In our first two shows, we've gotten as far as Beethoven's famous Moonlight Sonata, which, if you are counting, is number 14 out of 32 sonatas. And now we're moving into the early 19th century to a piece written in 1802. Those years, the early 19th century, were prime time for Beethoven. He was writing at white heat. He was in his mid-30s. Between 1800 and 1806, he wrote six symphonies, including the Fifth Symphony, right, and Eroica and the Pastoral Symphony, also the Opus 59 string quartets and this piano sonata, which we're about to hear, which dates from 1802. It's a sonata in D minor, and it bears a nickname, which it's had for a very long time. No one's absolutely certain where it came from. It's usually called, well, in German, Der Sturm, or in English, The Tempest. Let's hear. Here's the first movement of the sonata number 17 in D minor, opus 31, number 2, The Tempest, the pianist Arthur Schnabel.

There we have Beethoven shifting gears again, from fast to slow. He does it right at the end of that sonata movement, not by marking in a different tempo, but by writing in much slower notes. So instead of eighth notes or quarter notes, he's writing in whole notes, which are four times as long. And he lets the music die away. It's a natural diminuendo. First movement of the D minor sonata, opus 31, number 2, The Tempest. Let's hear the third movement. It's marked allegretto, which is usually rather graceful. This one, I think, is agitated. For me, this music conjures up the notion of winter wind. I can actually see a corner, sort of a building, with these leaves trapped there, and the wind worries after them again and again and again, picks them up, ruffles them up, drops them in the same place, and will not quit. Here's the finale of Beethoven's Tempest Sonata, once again the pianist Arthur Schnabel.

Isn't that wonderful? The wind just keeps blowing all the way through to the end until it vanishes, ends pianissimo, but there hasn't been a break in the intensity over that whole movement. Third movement of the Sonata in D minor, sometimes called The Tempest, Opus 31, number 2 of Ludwig van Beethoven. Arthur Schnabel gave us that performance with an almost demented kind of fury. He has it just barely in control, but there's so much energy in there. You know, it just occurred to me that if you move from D minor in that piece to A minor and slowed it down a lot, yep, you might almost get the Fur Elisa. So the finale of The Tempest is Fur Elisa on steroids. But talk about music on steroids. Let's have a look at the Waldstein Sonata, which comes just 2 years later, 1804, dedicated to Count Waldstein, who was not only a patron of Beethoven, but a close personal friend going back to his time in Bonn. By this time, Beethoven is inventing a new kind of harmonic language. Well, the first chord is C major. That's not so unusual. Nor is it even this. Moving up to here. But then you would expect that, having gone to G major, to stay there for a while. Instead, he drops down to B flat major. That is rather unheard of in 1804. Not so strange to us, because Sibelius does stuff like that all the time. So that's the opening language, around C. Before long, Beethoven moves to a second tune, which is usually in the dominant. But not here. He moves up to

0: Wonderful, joyous music, the first movement of Beethoven's Waldstein Sonata. And we are firmly in C major. And Beethoven even obeys the rules this little bit. Funny thing, when we talk about rules and sonata form in particular, none of these things existed until after Beethoven and Mozart and Haydn had created all of this body of music. And theorists laid down some rules so that they could talk about it in class. One of the ideas that's very important in sonata form, though, is that you have to get back to your home key. So remember when I said that Beethoven had his second tune in E major and that was unusual? Well, here it is just before the end, and he's made it all the way back home to C major, and it's also in rather a low range. Ah, there we are. So Beethoven, at least through Opus 53, the Waldstein Sonata, is obeying something that later on came to be called sonata form. We're going to hear the final two movements of Waldstein Sonata in just a moment, but first I have to remind anyone who may have just tuned in that you're tuned in to Exploring Music, and we're listening to Beethoven sonatas all week long, thanks to Tim Page's suggestion. Write to us, tell us how you like these pieces, and tell us what's your favorite of the Beethoven sonatas. Write to us via our website, exploringmusic.org.
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0: So Beethoven was sort of vaguely playing within the rules in the Waldstein Sonata. He did go to the mediate instead of the dominant, which is to say, instead of G major, he went to E major. Nice bright key in the middle of that piece. For the second movement of the Waldstein Sonata is an introduction. Actually, he writes it in Italian, Introduzione. It's a slow piece, adagio molto, kind of around F major, at least for a minute. It starts like... I'm going to play this quicker than Schnabel will. And then it keeps yearning. What's it doing there? And it goes again. He's reaching for something and he can't quite get there until we get to the finale. And then it's gorgeously, joyously in C major all the way. Here are the final two movements of the Waldstein Sonata of Beethoven as performed by Arthur Schnabel, recording made all the way back in 1932.

he almost lets the piece die away. And then, no, we need a triumphant conclusion. And certainly that was a triumphant performance from Arthur Schnabel. The final two movements of the Waldstein Sonata, Beethoven, music composed in 1804. And now we're going to move along just one more year to a really mysterious sounding sonata with a wonderful name, Appassionata. This is the sonata number 23, opus 57. It's dedicated to a close friend, a pupil, actually, of Beethoven, a woman who sort of watched out for him. And believe me, he needed somebody watching out for him. So this sonata is dedicated to the Countess Francesca von Brunswick, his pupil in Vienna, early years of the 18th century. This piece is in F minor. You know right away. It starts with a tune two octaves apart. That's F minor. Up here where you can hear it very easily. F, A flat. That's his tune. That's C major. Okay, let's see what we got. F minor to the dominant C major. What should come next? I guess this. But that's not what we get. Remember, here's where we started. On C. Now Beethoven goes up half a step to D flat. Wow, that is from outer space in 1805. This is a fantastic sonata. Let's listen to the first movement marked Allegro assai, which is very fast, even though it starts very softly. It won't stay soft too much longer. Here is Arthur Schnabel.

That performance is at once utterly fierce and yet sort of noble at the same time. Arthur Schnabel playing the first movement of the Appassionata Sonata, Opus 57, F minor sonata of Ludwig van Beethoven. That's all the time we have for Beethoven sonatas for today. In tomorrow's program, we're going to start with a couple of gentle sonatas in contrast to this heaven-storming Appassionata movement that we just heard. But then we're moving on to the biggest sonata of Beethoven, the Mount Everest of Beethoven sonatas, the Hammerklavier. So I hope you can join us tomorrow. And I hope you give yourself a little more time right now. This is a great radio station. Take advantage of it. Just stay tuned for a little bit. I'll see you tomorrow.

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Our production assistants are Ella Pinsloop, Eric Opland, Adela Skoronsky, and Weston Williams. Rebecca Neistat is the WFMT production and syndication manager. 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I'm Bill McLaughlin. 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

0: Gustav Holst said, in order to achieve peace, we must desire it. That was The Bringer of Peace, Venus from the Planets. It's the second movement in that work that comes after Mars, which is very angry and ominous. After all that clamor, Venus comes in to bring calm. We heard the New York Philharmonic there with conductor Leonard Bernstein on Music Through the Night. I'm Jalene Kahn, and I hope all these performances are bringing you peace tonight. Thanks a lot for being here to listen with me.
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0: A Tribute to Mozart by Peter Tchaikovsky. Orchestral Suite Number 4, it's nicknamed Mozartiana. And when that suite premiered, Tchaikovsky was the conductor. It was the only one of his suites that he conducted, and only the second suite whose premiere he was present for. That was the Stuttgart Radio Symphony Orchestra under conductor Neville Marriner.
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0: Symphony No. 2 by Adalbert Gurewetz. That was London Mozart Players with conductor Matthias Baumert on Music Through the Night. 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I'm Jalene Kahn.
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0: The Scherzo from a Symphony by Richard Wagner. Hiroshi Wakusugi led the Tokyo Metropolitan Symphony Orchestra. Hope you've enjoyed the music. I always enjoy listening with you, so thanks a lot for being here. I'm Jalene Kahn. Hope you have a great Thursday.
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0: Entry of the fairies. They gracefully slip in there from Sleeping Beauty. Peter Tchaikovsky conducted or composed that work. I'm sure he did conduct it at some point. Mikhail Pletnev conducting the Russian National Orchestra. Looking ahead at a dance suite from Tilman Suzzato. Some early music sounds for you on this Thursday morning.
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0: Romanian folk dances with the characteristic whirling, and that was a Bela Bartok. Hugh Wolf conducted the St. Paul Chamber Orchestra. Coming up, a little something to get the tarantulas off your back, and a violin concerto, the second from Mozart.
1: 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I'm Steve Seal. That's next time on APM's Symphony Cast.
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0: Concerto Andaluz, first movement, Joaquin Rodrigo. That was David Amato and the Delaware Symphony Orchestra.
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0: Gondolera, Franz Liszt composed that and beautifully played Benjamin Grosvenor. Coming up, a cello concerto from Vivaldi, also a serenade by Arthur Byrd.
1: 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I'm Alec Baldwin. 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Leonard Bernstein and Pierre Boulez will conduct the New York Philharmonic this week.
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0: Antonio Vivaldi composed at least 25 solo cello concertos, a double concerto for two cellos, along with several concerto grosso-style works that feature the instrument prominently. And I guess you could say these range in scope, but definitely comparable, as history holds up, to anything created by Haydn, Boccherini, and C.P.E. Bach. Cello Concerto by Vivaldi. Christopher Warren Green here, London Chamber Orchestra, with Han Nan Chang.

0: That main theme to Star Wars, hard to believe, but it was actually the last piece of music that John Williams wrote for that 1977 film. Must have been in his head, Vienna Philharmonic.
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0: Hi there, it's Bill McLaughlin of Exploring Music, and I want to thank my old friend Tim Page for recommending a set of recordings by Arthur Schnabel of the Beethoven Piano Sonatas. Schnabel was the first person ever to record all 32 sonatas, and that's what we're going to be doing all week long, listening to Schnabel play Beethoven. As Tim Page says, it's great to fall in love again.
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0: I'm from NPR News in Washington. I'm Korva Coleman. There were more attacks around the Persian Gulf overnight. It comes as President Trump says any deal with Iran will include reopening the Strait of Hormuz. NPR's Aya Betraway reports.
1: U.S. forces shot down Iranian drones around the Strait of Hormuz and struck a launch site for those drones along Iran's coast overnight. That's according to a U.S. official who spoke to NPR. This is the second incidence of violence in the Persian Gulf this week. Both times, the U.S. military called these defensive acts intended to maintain the current ceasefire. Iran's Revolutionary Guard says it responded to the overnight U.S. attack on Bandar Abbas by targeting, quote, the American base from which that attack originated. It didn't say what its target was, but Kuwait says it intercepted drones Thursday morning. The Revolutionary Guard also says it fired at an American vessel trying to transit the strait undetected with its radar turned off Wednesday, forcing it to turn around. Aya Beltrawi, NPR News, Dubai.
0: Stocks opened lower this morning after the Commerce Department reported a jump in inflation last month. NPR's Scott Horsley reports the Dow Jones Industrial Average fell about 100 points in early trading.
2: The Commerce Department's inflation measure, which is closely watched by the Federal Reserve, shows prices in April were up 3.8% from a year ago. That's the biggest annual increase in almost 3 years. Prices rose 0.4% between March and April, fueled in part by the spike in energy prices triggered by the war with Iran. A separate report from the Commerce Department shows consumer spending and inventory investment were not as strong in the first 3 months of the year as initially reported. Revised figures show the economy grew at an annual pace of just 1.6% during January, February, and March. That's down from an earlier estimate of 2%. Scott Horsley, NPR News, Washington.
0: A federal judge in Washington, D.C. has refused to temporarily block an executive order from President Trump. It calls for restricting voting by mail. NPR's Hansi Lo Wang reports another judge in Massachusetts is preparing to rule on the same order in the coming weeks.
3: U.S. District Judge Carl Nichols found it's too early for an emergency ruling that would block President Trump's order because the order's main directives have not been carried out yet. This leaves in place, at least for now, Trump's latest executive order that tests the limits of the president's power under the Constitution. The order calls for the federal government to create lists of adult U.S. citizens in each state. It also calls for banning the U.S. Postal Service from delivering mail-in ballots to anyone not on those lists. Democrats and voting rights groups argued in court the Constitution gives power to state legislatures and Congress, not the president, to set federal election rules. Since Trump signed the order in March, it's been unclear whether and how it would actually affect voting by mail, which has continued for this year's midterm primary elections. Hansi Lo Wang, NPR News.
0: The Pentagon says it struck another alleged drug boat in the Eastern Pacific yesterday. It says it killed two alleged drug traffickers. The Trump administration does not offer evidence linking the strikes or the people to drug trafficking. You're listening to NPR News. California Governor Gavin Newsom is repeating his opposition to a new $1.8 billion fund announced by the Justice Department. It will offer payouts to people who say they were targeted by the federal agency. Governor Newsom says he'll move to tax 100% of the payout that any California resident receives. The head of the American Federation of Teachers, Randy Weingarten, is calling for an end to artificial intelligence in elementary schools. NPR's Corey Turner reports.
4: In a speech at the National Press Club, Weingarten laid out a 10-point plan to help schools navigate what she called a crossroads. The points include no screens or online tests for kids from pre-K through second grade, no student-facing AI across the elementary school grades, and a total ban on social companion chatbots for students until at least age 16. Weingarten also called for the creation of an independent research group to study the effects of AI, screens, and technology on students, and for what she called a tech tax on big tech companies to, quote, pay their fair share for the adverse and disruptive consequences of AI. Corey Turner, NPR News.
0: Officials on the Big Island of Hawaii say they're dealing with a water shortage. Last Friday, a powerful earthquake with a magnitude of 6 rocked the island, and it weakened or broke several of the island's large water storage tanks. Homeowners and farmers depend on these storage tanks for drinking water and for watering crops. Hawaii residents are now being asked to reduce their water usage. I'm Korva Coleman, NPR News in Washington.
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8: 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This is Let's Hear It, where we look at live performance in West Michigan. Today's interview is a very special one because it involves the world premiere of a work, a one-act opera called Tangled Roots, and we have a number of creators here in the studio and joining us online. I would like to welcome soprano and composer Carmen Bell. Welcome.
9: Good morning.
8: Good morning. Bianca Washington is part of the cast of this work. Bianca, thank you for being here.
10: Thank you. Good morning.
8: And joining us from afar is Rufus Ferguson, who is involved in the performing and composing Tangled Roots. Welcome, welcome, Rufus. Hello. Rufus, I think we just sort of might have lost you. We'll catch up with you as soon as we possibly can. That's fine because we have a lot of time to chat this morning. And there's a long, long story to tell. And looks like Rufus is back.
9: Yay.
8: Hello.
11: Hello, hello.
8: There we go. I can hear you. Sorry, listeners, I have to explain to my guests that if you want to hear Rufus, you have to grab a set of headphones.
9: Okay.
8: To hear what he's saying.
9: Okay.
10: You put them on.
9: Okay.
8: Yeah.
9: Okay.
8: Well, good. Okay. I'm afraid those won't work. Okay, it's just the one set.
9: Okay.
8: Well, good morning, everybody. And, let's get this interview started with Carmen. This seems like a wildly ambitious thing to do, to create a one-act opera on the themes of slave narratives that were collected in the 1930s, I believe,
9: mm-hmm.
8: and to make sure that it was produced and ready to go for a Juneteenth performance, which, by the way, will be at Kalamazoo College in the Kalamazoo Playhouse at 7 o'clock on Friday, June 19th. Carmen, where did this ambition come from?
9: Thank you for having us in today. I've always been kind of someone who likes to program different recitals or specialized recitals outside of normal repertoire. Even though spirituals are like a part of our like classical repertoire, but it's usually extremely structured as far as like we might do a Burley arrangement. I wanted to come up or explore spirituals in a way where I would have more freedom and flexibility in their original form. So I got to thinking like, well, when they were singing these, there weren't a lot of rules to follow, or this is the arrangement only. So they're really important to me as far as like the repertoire. So I want to say around 2014-ish, HBO did a documentary called Unchained, and it was really short. It was like maybe 52 minutes long. It's on YouTube if anyone's interested. And it had a lot of famous African-American actors where they basically the whole documentary was about the slave narratives, the Federal Writers Project, which is a project where during the Depression, 1936 is when they first started doing it, they wanted to drum up a way for writers to make money, like to create work for them.
8: Yes.
9: So a lot of the states decided to take that money and then travel across the different states and locate former slaves and capture their firsthand accounts. So from watching that documentary, it had people like Oprah in it, Ozzie Davis was in it. So they would just read little clips. So I was like, oh my goodness, that's amazing. So I connected with Rufus and we were doing a recital in Battle Creek. And I was like, you know what, it would be kind of cool if I had some people read some of these narratives to go with the music. And we did that for the one recital. And then I liked it, but I noticed, I was like, I need to find a way to really make these voices come alive, to add breath to their voices. And that's where the idea came from. Well, maybe I should have some people just act it out while we're, you know, performing. And then it turned into, well, opera is, that is what I do. And opera tells stories. I feel like sometimes there's a disconnect when we say the word opera, where people have like this stereotypical or stigma to it or classes to it, when opera in its heyday was really for everyone. So I was like, why not use that structure and what I'm familiar with and put it in that form?
8: Well, before we bring Rufus Ferguson into the conversation and see what he thought of this idea, could you tell me and our listeners a little more about this opera background, the training you've had, and the things that you typically do as a musician,
9: okay,
8: as a singer?
9: Okay, so I'm a Battle Creek native. I still live there, yay. And Kalamazoo would be like my second home. So I actually went to Western here for undergrad, and I studied with Dr. Carl Ratner. That's my person. And I, you know, did normal undergrad things. I was in Old Maid and the Thief, where I was the old maid. And I enjoyed, I loved singing. And then I started teaching. So my path kind of shifted slightly, where I made that my focus as far as career-wise. I went to Eastern and studied with Glenda Clarkland and got my master's from there. So I've always been in the area. I've just done small things with different partnerships, pretty much.
8: So at some point, your stage persona, the person you are as a performer,
9: mm-hmm,
8: just needed more attention.
9: Yeah.
8: You need to give more to it.
9: Yeah.
8: To be a satisfied creative artist.
9: I think that was a shift that kind of is connected with my life as far as like the different phases that I've been in. I guess you could say, well, I'm going to just be honest. That's just how I am. I'm a talker. When I was studying voice in the beginning, because a lot of the structure or traditions or even the repertoire in opera are already built in, I was in spaces where I was like the only person of color often. So I found myself trying to fit in. Viola Davis is one of my favorite like actresses. Actually, she's one of my favorite human beings. Her book is amazing. Side note. and I think she expressed it the best, where someone asked her about her time at Juilliard, and they asked her, did they prepare her to be a good actress? And she was like, going to Juilliard prepared her to be a good white actress, by saying that being in that structure in academia, it's not, especially like, because I graduated from Western in 2005. So that was like right before Facebook. There was no social media connection. You know, it's like I felt isolated in a pocket. or I felt with my music, I had to try to fit in. So I would try to fit in different social situations, try to fit in music-wise, like, oh, this is how it's supposed to be sung. And it was restrictive for me. Viola talks about how with that, when she said they prepared her to be a good white actress, she meant to be prepared to enter and audition and go mm-hmm. into workspaces as an actress. But there isn't any like training or support sometimes, what's better now, mm-hmm. for people of color sometimes in those spaces.
8: Mm-hmm. And quite a lack.
9: Yeah,
8: in fact, of it. Thank you for sharing that. That's truly an experience I myself have not had, and yet I can truly empathize with that. And I admire your courage for, because we all just have personal journeys, and sometimes it's easier to take a road where you don't have to mm-hmm. strike out on your own or kind of mm-hmm. Truly carve out a space. And I honor you for doing so.
9: Thanks.
8: With this, with a lot of help, right?
9: Yeah.
8: maybe we can chat now with Rufus. And were you able to hear that part of the conversation?
11: Yeah, I heard it all.
8: Okay. Well, tell me about meeting Carmen Bell and working with her early on.
11: So, Carmen, you can correct me if I'm wrong, but I think we connected through working for Jazz and the Creative Institute in Kalamazoo. Mm-hmm. It's probably close to 10 years ago at this point.
9: Mm-hmm.
11: I was one of their founding instructors. They brought Carmen in to start teaching voice. And we started obviously just talking and realized we had some shared interest in Black music and Black American music, and especially Black American music that is centered around or lives in the space of more traditional classical styles of music. My background is I came out the Black church, went into jazz, but all of this time I was studying classical music. So when I went to Western, people kind of started to know me as a jazz pianist, but didn't realize I was very heavily into classical. And so my master's degree ended up being piano performance, which is more classical based. And so we started talking and realized, hey, there's a lot of overlap in all of these styles of music. And we also realized when we deal with Black American music in general, whether it's written, whether it's memorized, a lot of improvisation is already embedded or underscored in all of it. And so what we decided to do was to really kind of curate this opera that highlights all the facets of Black American music.
8: You also have been composing kind of from the get-go. As a jazz improviser, I'm sure that helps quite a bit. When you consolidate all of these streams, that leaves quite a huge creative range to choose from. How did you narrow down some of the musical themes and writing together? Was it truly a collaboration, or how did that work?
11: It was very much a collaboration. I don't necessarily think that we had to narrow down much. I think when you hear this opera, you hear elements of spirituals, which eventually turn into gospel. You hear, especially in my playing, you hear a lot of jazz harmony. You hear a lot of classical approaches, especially as we brought in Jordan Hamilton, who is an amazing cellist, who we actually went to Western at the same time. And we shared a love. He's from Baltimore, and we shared a love of hip hop and jazz, but also shared a love for Bach. So we would do hip hop stuff with groups and around the city. And then we would also come to Dalton and play Bach cello and piano duets. And so we had that kind of shared love. And I think in this opera, we didn't really have to pare anything down. We just, at least for me, I think a big part of this is bringing my full self to it. And a big part of who I am is a lot of genres.
8: I asked Carmen about her larger performance life, and I'm kind of curious what you've been up to lately, Rufus, as a performer and you know, a musician out there. And where are you clicking in from today, by the way?
11: I am from Detroit, so I'm clicking in from Detroit. I'm back home. Currently, I'm performing some. I teach a lot more than I perform. I think, as most teachers can confess, that's just usually how it goes. But I chair the music production program at my community college in Flint. And so a lot of the music that I'm dealing with on a day-to-day basis is hip-hop, music production, audio engineering, electronic music. But then every once in a while, you'll also catch me in the jazz clubs. Last weekend, I was at the Dirty Dog Jazz Cafe in Detroit. And so I very much am still rooted in performing. Every Sunday morning, you can catch me about four or five churches in the city performing. And so I'm very much active in performing, not as much as I used to be. But I still try to keep a foothold in the music venues and in the city, because this city and the city of Flint as well have created the artist that I am today.
8: If you've just tuned in, we're talking about the premiere of Tangled Roots, a one-act opera. It will be held June 19th, Juneteenth, at the Kalamazoo College Festival Playhouse on campus. And you can find full details and more information as needed at AuthenticOperaCompany.com, and that is a company that you started, Carmen.
9: And I want to give a shout out to Marissa Harrington from Face Off.
8: Face Off Theater Company. Yes.
9: Yep. This is a partnership performance. So she's been amazing, and we have some of her actors that are also a part of the cast too.
8: Right. And now, actually, Bianca.
9: Well.
8: We've just started the story, and we need to continue it with a little more detail on the actual what people can expect on this for this performance. But you play many roles in this community. You've just co-directed Cinderella, the remix at Face Off Theater Company. And, of course, I believe you were trained as in acting here at WMU.
12: Yes.
8: So
12: the best, by the way, training for acting. Call me biased.
8: What did you think when you heard about this incredibly ambitious idea?
12: Well, when our artistic director, Marissa Harrington, reached out to me and said, hey, you want to have a cool opportunity and be a part of a project? I'm like, yeah. Because I just what our company is connected into and the people and just the artistic just streamline of things here in Kalamazoo, I knew it was going to be awesome. So Carmen and I kind of met through email, and then I did some research on the material that she sent me. And the first thing that really just hit me was when I went to her website, and I told her later, I said, the image that is on your website for this is absolutely stunning. And it really does just bring in the narrative history and the music. I mean, it's such a beautiful just design and visual. And so I'm like, oh man, this is gonna be good. So I play Mary Reynolds, who is again one of the narrative speakers or you know, entities in a series of other humans who were enslaved and were able to live to tell their story. And
8: she's a true person.
12: You can find out about her. And what's awesome too is, like, on YouTube, we've been through technology, been able to actually bring up some of these like recordings and or interviews that others have done, went down to Mississippi and Alabama and so forth, or even have obviously recorded up north with the migration. So Mary kind of takes you through a series of three monologues throughout the score/script. Mm-hmm. And she really kind of gives an account of when she was born and the household that she was in, and gives a very vivid picture with her being a young child and the experience of being with her. Basically, she was a playmate to her, you know, owner's daughter, and so named Sarah. So both Sarah and her were the same age. So

0: her life story. And then we learn more about her father, like in the second monologue, and we learn more about his journey up north. And then in the last monologue, we kind of hear a little bit more about where Mary has, where she's at and where she's landed. So in between that, though, are all these other characters, Felix and another character, Sarah, and so forth. So it's just beautifully curated, and with and I can't wait to hear the music, Rufus and other composers that are on this project. Like, and what I'm even so much excited about too is, like, when you have like projects like this that are, you come in, you collab, you have one rehearsal and then a rehearsal before the show, and it's, and we're on and popping, you know what I'm saying? I love that, because I think it does something to us as artists. It ignites all of our energy and just like explodes. And so I'm so looking forward to meeting everybody else and working with everyone and really hearing in the room on what the flow was like and with transitions. And so I'm so excited to be a part of this. And, you know, when Juneteenth, you know, comes around, I'm always trying to attach myself to programming, and now I get to be a part of the programming, and so I'm very grateful for that.
1: This is sure to be one of the most memorable programs you will have for any Juneteenth. the concert of this one-act opera, Tangled Roots, is at 7 o'clock on Friday, June 19th at Kalamazoo College in the Festival Playhouse. It sounds like you've brought together a big circle of trust on this. Let's take a moment to hear about some of the other performers and creative folks that are attached to this. Carmen, can you tell us, give us a rundown?
2: Well, definitely Jordan Hamilton is amazing. It's really hard for me to even put my name on there as a composer, because I feel like I'm the small part of that. Working with Jordan and Rufus has been absolutely amazing. So they are really at the core of this. Along with, who do I want to mention next? There's spoken word in this as well. So Ed Genesis is a part of the cast as well. And also James Smith, he's a part of the cast. So there'll be like a spoken word in the beginning and at the end. It's really important to me that opera or the narratives themselves have breath to their stories, but also for us in current day that we're in right now to kind of see what that means to us. Like, as far as like, and usually when we talk about slavery, it is someone who's coming in to tell you what they found in their research. And these are the settings, or that it's used a lot now in different social, areas of debate, you could say, like its relevance, its impact. So I wanted it to be where when you come to the space, you get something firsthand, like as far as the accounts. So the spoken word is to kind of bring in the relevance today. Mm-hmm. And then Altamise Cooper, who's an amazing, amazing actress. Sid Ellis is in the cast. He was recently in The Odd Couple with Kalamazoo Civic. He is amazing, amazing. Bridget Banks, she's from Battle Creek area. Amazing, amazing. Travis Williams is the other singer that's with me in this production. He's currently finishing up his artist. Sorry, I get my words mixed up when I'm tired. Okay. He's with the Detroit Opera. So this was his first year being one of their program artists, and he'll be doing that again next year.
1: Oh, that's exciting.
2: Yeah, Travis was recently, he played the role of Luke in Handmaid's Tale at the Detroit Opera. Amazing tenor. Just amazing. So,
1: well, that... Yeah.
2: Oh, and then Xavier Bowen.

0: Holden is actually a student, a current student here at Western.
1: Theater department.
0: Yep. Amazing. I went to a face-off workshop and I just saw him do like something really, really quick. And I was like, oh my goodness, I was captured by him. So, yeah.
2: I'm impressed that almost everyone you've mentioned, I've already learned about some of their creative work in West Michigan, and it has been outstanding. You've really brought together just some incredible people to work on this. I want to get to, well, in opera, the words are written, it's called a libretto, where you kind of, the sung words and the story goes into the libretto, and, you know, like, I guess Mozart worked with a bunch of different librettists to stage his operas and such. Anyway, it's a really important part of an opera. And you had a lot of material to work with. How did you bring things, refine things down to this one libretto?
0: That was a process of osmosis. So the first time when we did the concert, for Rufus and I just started, you know, like going to read different narratives, and there are some recordings. So I would, it's all in the Library of Congress. It's really easy, accessible. I would pull them up when I'm driving, and just listen to them. There's even little songs in some of the recordings. So it was just, I was overwhelmed with all of the different content. And the structure for me, I was thinking about how right now, or socially, just throughout our country's history, when we talk about like our African American experience, or when there's different social issues, sometimes people like to put us as if we're a monolithic group where we all have the same feelings or the same outlook, when we're really not. And that was one of the things that popped out when I was going through the narratives, that they, their experiences were different and their outlook of their experiences were different. That was something that I knew I really wanted to highlight. So some of the narratives, for example, one was like, you know, being slavery ending didn't change anything. You know, we stayed like on our, you know, like on the plantation. We had a good master. They just stayed there. Then you have some that was like, okay, we were out of there quickly. So it's just like, or even how they emotionally handled their different experiences, that is in the text as well. Some use humor.
2: Sounds like people in your own family who, you know, there's the downer and then the optimist and
0: Yes, I really wanted to bring that out. So I was strategic in choosing the different narratives where they're all different. They're real people.
2: And so I would have had trouble getting started because I'd want to do honor to all of them, and but you have to get kind of ruthless at some point and find the most dramatic, perhaps, or as you're saying, contrasting, just artfully put it together.
0: It's funny you say that, because the subject itself can be heavy, right? Where when we think about slavery, just the word itself, it's like, oh, here we go. Right. It's going to be dark. It's going to be heavy. I did not want the opera to be that. So it's divided up in five different scenes. And the first section, you get some of their early life stories. We do Motherless Child is one of the arias. So I'm calling on spiritual arias, where they talk about some of their early experiences. Then there's stories, a section about when they're working. The middle is the heaviest section. Mm-hmm. And then the last is about June. No, the fourth. The fourth is about freedom and Juneteenth. And the last, which is the resolve section, is really about where we are today. And there's civil rights themes throughout the piece as well, because that's also a big mm-hmm. part of it. Because I think sometimes when we talk about slavery, we want to put it in one box, mm-hmm. but really it's not. It's a part of our history throughout our country, and it's all connected. So is the music. Sorry, I'll get to talking and I'll just be all over. So yeah.
2: that's really fascinating. This is a lot of thinking, a lot of work, to bring it together. And I was, something you said made me want to ask about, so these narratives from formerly enslaved people were collected in the 1930s, but how old were they at that time? I mean, how much of slavery had they experienced in their lives?
0: Some of them, they would... most of them, I want to say the age range was like between 80. I feel like I saw 87. Don't quote me on that. But I do know a lot of them were like in their early hundreds and 90s.
1: I think Mary.
0: Was
1: Mary,
0: she in,
1: yeah,
0: in her
1: she
0: 80s?
1: Was in her, like, 100. I think she was like 100 or
0: yeah.
1: something.
0: Wow.
1: Yeah. Yeah. Yeah, 101 or something like that.
0: Yeah. And yeah. when they documented these, yeah. Like when you, if you go online.
1: Because she was blind when they, mm-hmm. when they did the initial, yeah.
0: Mm-hmm. mm-hmm. Mm-hmm. Yeah. When they documented them or did the interviews, they wrote it all down in their with the dialect word for word. So that part for me was actually kind of fun. My parents did a really good job of like connecting me through like our family history. So my dad's family is from Tennessee, so we would go to Memphis. And my mother's family was from Arkansas, so we would go to Fort City outside of Little Rock area. So going on those trips as a child and with my grandparents, and they're like, okay, this is where we grew up, and this is like where my grandfather would pit cotton, like it's not mm-hmm. far removed from me. Mm-hmm. So doing the dialect, some of that country is in me yeah, yeah. a little mm-hmm. bit. Mm-hmm. But yeah, it's pretty cool.
2: And does the story involve Juneteenth itself?
0: Yes. Okay, so we've done a performance of it before last year for at the Urban League, Southwestern Michigan Urban League in Battle Creek. The Kellogg Foundation, they used to do, in the past, each year, the Kellogg Foundation is one of the... grant tours, sorry, I make up words sometimes, where they would do a state of an African-American address. And last year, the Urban League decided to do something different. You have to ask me your question again. Sorry, Kara. I will...
2: The connection to Juneteenth?
0: Oh, yes. That part, yes. Yeah. So when we did it last time, I had, you know, came up with the beginning. This year, we decided to alter it slightly because... where the beginning is actually, we rewrote it where it's like a celebration. So greeting the audience, like saying, come on in, it's Juneteenth. We're going to, you know, hear some stories that will make us laugh a little, cry a little, smile a little. And we created a call and response style piece in the beginning. Our aria in the beginning, where I wanted to make sure we use a traditional form, and that's a song about Juneteenth.
2: How did the performance go over?
0: Last time, it was amazing. It's funny. So I have not been super active singing-wise over the last decade. Right before COVID, I was kind of like getting into my thing. I love teaching. I just have to say that. That is like my thing. Mm-hmm. because I get to support singers and build them up in a way where they can be successful. A lot of my students have went on and got masters in music. My student Zoe, she's doing amazing out in California, sings for parties that The Rock throws, you know, just like different things. So I have really put my heart or my breath into my students. You got to tell me the question again, Kira. Sorry.
2: The reaction.
0: Oh, Battle Creek. Yeah. Okay. So because I hadn't done a lot of performing, but people knew me as an instructor, or I worked at Kellogg Community College, where I taught adjunct there for a long time. I did have connections in different spaces. So the performance went well last time because it was an opportunity for the whole community of Battle Creek to come. We had a representative from the governor's office come. We had different Divine Nine sororities and fraternities came up to support the community overall. People from KCC came to support. And just being in that space, we did a really cool thing where that performance was free. I wanted to make sure that the audience wasn't your typical opera audience or typical theater. I wanted it to be a little bit of everybody. So I think that is one of the reasons it was so successful. The other reason is with the casting with this, I am very strategic about making sure that it is inclusive about people that are in different spaces and a part of the community. So that's like one of my things that as we do this moving forward, do it in different locations. I think, you know, how we talk about representation, where if you know someone in the area and you know them in this role, and then you see them in this production and see them portray one of the narratives, I feel like that brings a different connection. So that's one of the things that I'm really working on hard right now for Kalamazoo, is that I want it to be, I've reached out, or I'll send emails to, you know, different organizations in the area. So if anyone's interested in coming or supporting in any kind of way, please reach out to me. Black churches are, our church base is super important to me as well. So.
2: That is one reason I wanted to have this conversation kind of early on and not like 2 days before the show, because it will percolate through the community and people will give it some real thought and make those plans to be there. Rufus has been very patiently waiting. Rufus, were you part of the performance last year in Battle Creek?
3: Yes, so I was a part of that performance. I've been doing this with Carmen since its inception, when it was just a concert of us. I think we were just performing. Yep. It was like, hey, let's just make some music. Rufus, and that kind of morphed into this.
0: Rufus is the composer along with Jordan. I'm out throw some melodies in here and there, but it's them.
2: What was your feeling after that performance?
3: I think my feeling was pretty much the same as Carmen's. I don't know if she's already said it, but one thing that we noticed was there's nothing like this really out here musically, where there's this narrative telling that's paired with this broad spectrum of Black American music in all forms paired together for audiences of people who don't typically go to operas or go to musical performances such as jazz concerts. And so I think one of the things that we knew for sure is that we have to get this out. We have to have people hear this. This is important. And this is almost a new form of Black American music, or maybe a reformed version of Black American music, that is just important, I think, for storytelling.
2: Well, you know, Jordan's not here to put in his two cents, but I'm very curious to know what he'll be doing for this performance, and what went into it in preparation. Can you talk about that?
3: Yeah, I mean, Jordan really much is, I would consider him my musical partner in this. Me and Jordan have known each other for over 10 years. Again, we went to Western, so we have for years kind of been musically almost preparing for a moment like this. We've done things together off and on, supported each other in our own endeavors, but we never really had a true opportunity to kind of really pair musically. And I think this was an opportunity for us to be able to take our history of friendship, our history of music that we've loved, and kind of put it all into this performance, into this, you know, musical work, I would say. And so you'll hear me compose a lot of the music here. You'll hear me improvise a lot of things. And Jordan does the exact same thing. He's composing underscores for narratives. He's accompanying our vocalist, but he's also just improvising. And he's an amazing improviser. You typically don't get classical cellists, and I don't even really want to put him in a hole of a classical cellist. You usually don't see cellists improvising at the level that he does, and even integrating different types of technology into what he does. And he's one of the very few who does it very well. And so you get a full spectrum of him in this performance.
2: He has made a big name for himself as a solo artist. And if you've ever seen Jordan Hamilton, you have mm-hmm. seen this range of cello playing, but that is mm-hmm. extended beyond with electronics, with voice, mm-hmm. Many different things. So I have a small idea of what I might expect to hear.
0: He's super amazing. I remember the first time I met him, he was practicing like in the open space at Dalton. And I was like, who is that? And I was like, oh my God, that is amazing. Usually time, you know, when you practice, you go in your little practice room and you close the door. Jordan, the one thing I love about him is that he is, I want to say the word, authentic, like with his music. Even like some of the contemporary things that he's done or different collaborations he's been in, amazing. Mm-hmm. Yeah.
2: Well, we are nearing the end of our hour, amazingly. I would like to ask you about Authentic Opera Company.
0: Okay.
2: What made you found that organization?
0: I think because... Well, whenever I've done things like I've wrote some musical theater pieces for youth, like a long time ago, back at KCC, like for camps. We did Operate one summer when I was working with Ashley Daneman. And so I've done all these things. And I had toyed around with doing it in the past, but I feel like now is a time, and I wanted to create a space for performers just in general to have an opportunity to perform as their authentic self. By that, I mean in a space where, hey, if I choose to want to take spirituals and partner, you know, with people that have different musical backgrounds, I can do that. I want to give a space for different opportunities for people who may used to sing or may used to have played a lot to have spaces to come and start that again.
2: Yeah. And that training doesn't leave you. No.
0: Yeah.
2: You know.
0: And this area, just for this side of the state, there's so many amazing opera singers. Dr. Ray Oliviace is performing next week in La Boheme at South Bend for the South Bend. Yeah. I think it's the Lyric Opera of South Bend. Amazing voice. Dr. Carl Ratner's directing that. So it's like there's people in this area. But I wanted, mine is a little different because I'm someone who colors outside of the lines, pretty much. So that's what I wanted to do.
2: Well, if you're hearing this and it sounds interesting and intriguing and you want to talk to Carmen a little more, you can go to the website, AuthenticOperaCompany.com, which is also where you will find all the details on Tangled Roots, this amazing work that's coming to the Kalamazoo College Festival Playhouse June 19th at 7 o'clock. One show only. Mm-hmm. It's your
4: so
2: one.
4: We want to pack out the house. Yes. So come early because, yes. You know, parking can be, you know, a bit of a struggle, especially, you know, just kind of coming up the hill and so forth and so on. So, you know,
2: give it time.
4: Mm-hmm. Give it some time.
0: Yeah. Yeah. And I definitely want to make sure I mention the Arcus Center. They are the reason this is happening. So I'm super grateful for them as well.
2: That's terrific. Now, will this happen again next year?
0: So I am working, actually talked to Rufus and Jordan about getting it recorded and
2: very
0: doing
2: good.
0: And yeah, I have been having some conversations about some future performances.
2: Yeah.
0: So yeah, it will be somewhere.
2: I think hearing from people who experience it you can have a say in the future of Tangled Roots. So yeah. If you're there, be sure to express what your feedback, is. And I was started this interview by saying this was a world premiere, but it kind of is because it has changed.
0: Yes, yes, yes.
2: Right.
0: Yep.
2: So it's been Rufus-ed. refreshed. And I'm excited that... for me, it's the first time hearing about it, so and I'm sure for some Kalamazooans as well. Mm-hmm. So
0: well,
2: this
0: thank
2: is great.
0: You for having us.
2: I'm pleased
0: thank
2: to have
0: thank
2: been
0: you.
2: Had this great conversation. Rufus, thank you so much for your patience. Rufus Ferguson, a co-composer of Tangled Roots, and thanks for contributing to this conversation, too.
3: Thank you for having me.
2: Absolutely. We can let you go now, I think. And okay. Any final thoughts from either of you?
0: Just, if you're interested, come out. Mm-hmm. Yeah, just come.
4: Yeah, and if you don't typically, kind of give time to programming around this time, or you're welcome. Mm-hmm. Please, Netflix can wait, Paramount can wait. come on over at 7 o'clock.
2: Yeah,
4: yeah. Yeah, and experience some live performance.
2: Right. You'll be surprised how different and
4: yes.
2: vital it is to be in the room with when the music's happening.
0: And it's the opportunity to really celebrate the real meaning for Juneteenth.
2: Mm-hmm. All we have here is a small clip of music from Tangled Roots, and we'll end with that. Carmen and Bianca and Rufus, thank you so much for this conversation.
4: Thanks. Thank you.
0: Thanks.

There's your taste of Tangled Roots from a live performance. Hear the piece in full on June 19th at 7 p.m. at Kalamazoo College. 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I'm Kara LaRance. 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News from NPR coming up next.

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2: Next time on APM's Symphony Cast, Renaud Capuçon shares both of his celebrated talents as conductor and violin soloist with his Lausanne Chamber Orchestra. In a gorgeous rarity by French composer Charlotte Sohi, the Violin Concerto by Schumann, and the Symphony No. 6, The Pastoral by Beethoven. I'm Steve Seal. That's next time on APM's Symphony Cast.
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the final selection of a collection of pieces called In the Bottoms, the final dance called Juba, by the Canadian-American composer R. Nathaniel Dett, and the performance was by Clipper Erickson. Now, some chamber music. This is a string quartet by the Mexican composer Alfredo Carrasco, who lived from 1875 to 1945, and this is part of a recording of Mexican romantic quartets. The string quartet in E minor of Carrasco is played by Cuarteto Latinoamericano.

The String Quartet in E minor by the Mexican composer Alfredo Carrasco. Quarteto Latinoamericano was heard performing it. The guitar soloist next on Classical WMUK is Craig Ogden, soloist on one of the popular Rodrigo guitar concerti, the Concierto para una Fiesta. And Mr. Ogden performs with the BBC Philharmonic Orchestra.

Concierto para una fiesta by Joaquin Rodrigo. Craig Ogden was the soloist performing with the BBC Philharmonic Orchestra. 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I'm Jack Perlstein.

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0: Hi there, it's Bill McLaughlin of Exploring Music, and I want to thank my old friend Tim Page for recommending a set of recordings by Arthur Schnabel of the Beethoven Piano Sonatas. Schnabel was the first person ever to record all 32 sonatas, and that's what we're going to be doing all next week, listening to Schnabel play Beethoven. As Tim Page says, it's great to fall in love again.
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The trio in C major, Kurzweil Listing 548 by Mozart. We heard violinist Anne-Sophie Mutter performing with cellist Daniel Müller-Schott and pianist André Previn. Here's one of the anthems composed by Handel, and we'll hear a performance of I Will Magnify Thee, recorded performance by the Choir of Chapel Royal under the direction of Andrew Gant.

The anthem, I Will Magnify Thee, by Handel. We heard a performance by the choir of the Chapel Royal. They were heard performing with musicians extraordinary. The ensembles were led by Andrew Gant.

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0: Russian composer Alexander Glazunov was in Paris when he wrote this music. Not only was he safe from the political upheavals of Soviet Russia, he was also separated from his fellow Russian composers, who were doing some things differently. Stravinsky was writing asymmetrical rhythms and primal percussive chords. Schoenberg had blown a goodbye kiss to traditional tonality. But Glazunov was writing the way he always did, not recycling the same tropes, but creating beautiful music from his compositional comfort zone. From APM American Public Media, this is Performance Today. I'm Valerie Kaler. On the way, an old-fashioned saxophone quartet.
1: Live from NPR News, I'm Lakshmi Singh. The annual rate of inflation's gone up. The Commerce Department's out with a new report showing the rate of 3.8% last month compared to a year earlier. On a monthly basis, prices rose 0.4%. A federal judge in Washington, D.C. has refused to temporarily block an executive order from President Trump. It calls for restricting voting by mail. NPR's Hansi Lo Wang reports that another judge in Massachusetts is preparing to rule on the same order in the coming weeks.
2: U.S. District Judge Carl Nichols found it's too early for an emergency ruling that would block Trump's order because the order's main directives have not been carried out yet. This leaves in place, at least for now, Trump's latest executive order that tests the limits of the president's power under the Constitution. The order calls for the federal government to create lists of adult U.S. citizens in each state. It also calls for banning the U.S. Postal Service, which is a financial supporter of NPR, from delivering mail-in ballots to anyone not on those lists. Democrats and voting rights groups argued in court the Constitution gives power to state legislatures and Congress, not the president, to set federal election rules. Since Trump signed the order in March, it's been unclear whether and how it would actually affect voting by mail, which has continued for this year's midterm primary elections. Hansi Lo Wang, NPR News.
1: The Israeli military says a Hezbollah drone killed an Israeli soldier in northern Israel, and Israel is widening its offensive in Lebanon. Here's NPR's Daniel Estrin in Tel Aviv.
3: The soldier was killed and two other soldiers were wounded in the Hezbollah drone attack on a military area of northern Israel. The Israeli military is struggling to thwart increasing Hezbollah drone attacks, which have killed several other Israeli soldiers in recent weeks. In Lebanon, Israel says it has carried out a wave of attacks on Hezbollah targets around the southern Lebanese city of Tyre. Israel warned residents to leave nearly the entire city. Israel and Lebanon have been holding rare direct talks to try to end the fighting. Israeli and Lebanese officials are expected to meet again Friday at the Pentagon. Daniel Estrin, NPR News, Tel Aviv.
1: The Justice Department has charged a Google employee with using confidential information to bet on the site Polymarket. More from NPR's Bobby Allen.
4: Michele Spagnuolo is an Italian Google software engineer residing in Switzerland. Federal prosecutors say he gained access to internal documents showing who would be the most Googled person of the year in 2025. That led to $1.2 million in profit on Polymarket. He now faces commodities fraud, wire fraud, and money laundering charges. He had an initial court appearance in New York and has been released on bail. Last month, a U.S. military official was charged with profiting off of classified information about the capture of Venezuelan leader Nicolas Maduro. President Trump has vowed that prediction markets would thrive in his term. Despite the two cases, his administration has taken a mostly light touch approach to the controversial industry. Bobby Allen, NPR News.
1: This is NPR News. A new analysis finds the United States continues to spend more on health care than similar countries and have worse outcomes. NPR's Selena Simmons-Deffen explains American life expectancy is 79 years, nearly 3 years less than the average life expectancy in peer countries.
5: Every few years, the think tank, the Commonwealth Fund, does a major analysis comparing the U.S. to other countries like Canada, Australia, Japan, and Mexico. Munira Gunja, the lead author of the latest report, says the U.S. stands out in many negative ways. Americans spend more on healthcare, avoid care because of costs, and have more preventable deaths. The U.S. is also an outlier on universal health coverage.
6: In the U.S., we're kind of going backwards. We have bills now in place that are going to take health insurance away from millions of Americans.
5: She mentions major funding cuts to Medicaid and the Affordable Care Act marketplaces. Another point in the report, the U.S. has fewer primary care doctors and medical school graduates than peer countries. Selena Simmons-Duffin, NPR News.
1: An uncanny resemblance to a certain president's distinctive hairdo and viral fame has saved a rare albino buffalo's life. In Bangladesh, the estimated 1,500-pound animal nicknamed Donald Trump for its golden tuft was slated to become a sacrificial offering during this week's Eid festivity celebrated by Muslims worldwide. After images of the buffalo and its blonde locks went viral, the government intervened. I'm Lakshmi Singh, NPR News in Washington.
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0: From APM, American Public Media, this is Performance Today. I'm Valerie Keeler, glad to have you along for today's musical adventures and discoveries. It came to be called the Great Migration. From the late 19-teens through about 1970, about 6 million African Americans left the rural South. They were seeking safety from Jim Crow laws and hoping for the economic opportunities promised in the industrial cities of the North. In 2010, Isabel Wilkerson wrote a groundbreaking and very moving book called The Warmth of Other Suns. It follows the Great Migration and weaves together personal stories of three individuals. Wilkerson chronicles the realities African Americans faced when they arrived in northern cities, the hardships and racism they endured. Composer Carlos Simon was inspired by Wilkerson's book, and in 2020, he wrote a piece capturing the feelings of those three people profiled in The Warmth of Other Suns. Simon wanted to express the duality of wanting to find rest, yet never being able to call a place home. Let's hear Simon's quartet from a concert in Skaneateles, New York. The Ivalas Quartet is playing Warmth from Other Suns by Carlos Simon.

0: Warmth from Other Suns by composer Carlos Simon. Music inspired by Isabel Wilkerson's nonfiction book, The Warmth of Other Suns, the epic story of America's great migration. The Ivalas Quartet gave that concert during the Skinny Atlas Festival in Skinny Atlas, New York. Composer Carlos Simon said he wanted to evoke the experience of African Americans during the Great Migration in that piece. In his words, Warmth from Other Suns is a terrifying expression of the duality of wanting to find rest, yet never being able to call a place home. In a moment, Alexander Glazunov liked his music the same way I like my vanilla ice cream, old-fashioned. 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
1: 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It stars Isabel Leonard, Carlos Alvarez, Gabriela Reyes, and Niels Vanderer, conducted by Yannick Nézet-Séguin. 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
0: Let's take a moment to talk about blue jeans. For the first several decades of their existence, the denim was dark, it was rigid, the legs were straight, and then in subsequent years, the legs were flared, and then way flared, bell bottoms, and then tight and acid washed, and then all over baggy, and then skinny, rinse, repeat. These days, it's kind of a free-for-all. Mom jeans, dad jeans, low-rise, high-rise. And all along the way, there have been people who did not buy into the latest trend, or any trend. Maybe the cool kids curl a sneer at out-of-fashion jeans, but there's a certain kind of person who finds what works for them, what fits them, and they just don't care what the cool kids say. Alexander Glazunov was that kind of person. At the beginning of the 20th century, musical trends were evolving fairly quickly. Stravinsky exploded our idea of rhythm and meter. Schoenberg stopped caring about tonality. But here's Alex G. happily rocking his bell-bottoms into the skinny jeans era. He wrote this saxophone quartet in 1932, blissfully making no attempt to be modern, happy to write something lush and romantic. The Cirrus Quartet played it last fall at Dendrinos Chapel and Recital Hall in Interlochen, Michigan.

0: In 1932, Russian composer Alexander Glazunov was living in Paris when he wrote his saxophone quartet. In a post-Stravinsky era, it was old-fashioned. He was old-fashioned. That was the kind of music Glazunov felt good about writing. Nothing revolutionary, just beautiful melodies, sumptuous harmonies, and a slight French accent, thanks to the saxophone. We heard the Cirrus Quartet play that piece by Alexander Glazunov in Dendrinos Chapel and Recital Hall. Thanks to Interlochen Presents for sharing it with us. In a moment, cognitive dissonance and making beauty in ugly times. 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
0: When the world around us feels like it's falling apart, what is the role of art? At times, it might seem like an impossible uphill battle to confront despair with relatively small acts of beauty. But I want to believe, I have to believe, that it makes a difference. Soprano Catherine Dane recently wrote an essay reflecting on her role as an artist in a world full of tragedy. The cognitive dissonance of making art and creating beauty during ugly times, and acknowledging that music may not keep despots out of the seats of power, but art can still give us courage. Dane said, quote, "I'm saying this to remind myself, and you too, if you need reminding. Sometimes I felt so low that I've forgotten it, forgotten how my body and soul can be shaken awake by a voice, image, shaft of light, something beautiful or troubling or fierce, an articulation of someone's individual soul that I discover I share. Art isn't only for escape, although we need that too. It can help us articulate and understand our collective humanity." That's from an essay written by soprano Catherine Dane. You can find the whole piece on her website. Let's hear Catherine Dane now in concert, joined by the ensemble A Far Cry. She's singing a song by Clara Schumann called Beim Abschied, On Departing.

Beim Abschied, On Departing, a song by Clara Schumann, arranged by Raphael Popper Kaiser. Soprano Catherine Dane was the soloist, alongside the ensemble A Far Cry. They gave that concert at Jordan Hall in Boston, Massachusetts. And just a note about the text of that song, Clara Schumann was close friends with a woman named Frederica Serra, who was a poet and a patron of the arts. The Schumanns frequently vacationed at Serra's castle, and Robert Schumann dedicated several works to her. During a holiday visit in 1846, Clara Schumann set two of Serra's poems to music, including the one we just heard, Beim Abschied.

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1: 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I'm Alec Baldwin. 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

Music meant to evoke the rhythms of nature, an unwavering pulse that unites us all. A piece called Pulse by composer Brian Nabors. Jonathan McPhee led the Lexington Symphony, a concert in Cary Memorial Hall in their hometown of Lexington, Massachusetts. Composer Brian Nabors was thinking of the rhythm of the universe when he wrote that music. 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In a moment, in defense of dancing.

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1: Hi there, it's Bill McLaughlin of Exploring Music, and I want to thank my old friend Tim Page for recommending a set of recordings by Arthur Schnabel of the Beethoven Piano Sonatas. 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
3: Do you get sidetracked easily? Like you pick up your phone to set an alarm for tomorrow morning, and then before you know it, an hour has gone by because you've been smashing the love button on 7,000 pictures of cats in sunbeams? And then you completely forgot about setting the alarm? No, just me? I had something similar happen as I was poking around the internet, looking for information about Spanish pianist Josu de Solaun. I found his blog. He is passionate about music, how it's taught and talked about, how it's played, and how it's critiqued. He says that so much of classical music training is about what he calls bodily deactivation. Young musicians, he says, are taught to master the instrument but not to inhabit it, to control the gesture but not to let the gesture think. The body has been separated from meaning. He says that music cannot exist without embodiment, and he points to the truth of singing and dancing. Music was born, he says, with the body in motion, walking, turning, stamping the ground, celebrating, lamenting. He says a musician is a responsible one when they respond, when they answer, when they don't hide, when they don't sift their lived experience through someone else's filter. Whether or not you agree with his thesis, pianist Josu de Solaun absolutely embodies the music we're about to hear, which, by the way, is full of dance. You hear the sounds of flamenco, guitar licks, and the stomping and clapping translated to piano, evocations of Andalusian dance, and even some hints of courtly dances from the Baroque. Fantasia Bayetica by Manuel de Falla, played by Josu de Solaun in concert in Madrid, Spain.

Baetica was what the Romans called Andalusia, the southernmost part of Spain. Manuel de Falla's Fantasía Baetica is a portrait of Spain, from the sounds of crisp flamenco guitar to the sultrier, slinkier, slower dancing of a humid evening, all rhythm and color. We heard it played by Spanish pianist Josu de Solaun in Madrid, Spain. In a moment, becoming a flutist by sheer force.

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1: 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I'm Lisa Simeone.

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2: When Brandon Patrick George was in elementary school, he wasn't very interested in sports, didn't have many hobbies, and then he developed a strong curiosity about the flute. He told our friends at New Classical Tracks about that deep attraction.
3: I saw it hanging in a pawn shop window, and I just thought it was the most beautiful thing. So it was a very visual thing, but I always identified with the sound of the flute in cartoons and in movies, and I just had to play it.
2: Brandon Patrick George went to fourth grade band auditions with his heart set on playing the flute. But until that moment, he'd never actually picked one up and tried to make a sound. And in the pressure of the moment, even with the band teacher's help, he didn't make a sound at all. He walked away empty-handed and disappointed. For a year, little Brandon walked to school every day trying to copy how his band director told him to shape his mouth to get a sound. And on the day of auditions in fifth grade, he made the sound immediately and was allowed to join the band. Even as a professional flutist, Brandon Patrick George still works on his embouchure every single day. That's the correct shape of the mouth to get the most beautiful sound on the flute. Let's hear from a concert he gave for the San Antonio Chamber Music Society. Brandon Patrick George is the flutist. He's joined by Mahan Esfahani on harpsichord, a sonata in B minor for flute and harpsichord by Johann Sebastian Bach.

Sonata in B minor for flute and harpsichord by J.S. Bach. Brandon Patrick George played the flute. Mahan Esfahani was on the harpsichord. They gave that concert at Shepherd King Lutheran Church in San Antonio, Texas, for the San Antonio Chamber Music Society. Mahan Esfahani was born in Iran in 1984, and when he was 16, he needed a harpsichord to play, so he and his dad built one out of a kit in their garage. He said, quote, "When you hear something that you're fundamentally attracted to, nothing can stop you from getting your hands on it." Sounds a bit like Brandon Patrick George and the flute. Mahan Esfahani is now a leading scholar and performer of harpsichord music, playing concerts around the world. 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

Hello there, and welcome to Exploring Music. It's Bill McLaughlin here. We're having so much fun listening to Beethoven sonatas this week, the suggestion of my friend Tim Page. And we are concentrating on the wonderful recordings made between 1932 and 1938, if you can believe it, by the great Austrian pianist Arthur Schnabel. It was Schnabel who was the first person ever to record all 32 Beethoven sonatas, and they have fairly recently been reissued. They sound fantastic. That's what we're listening to. In yesterday's show, we wound up with a very stormy piece of music, the Appassionata Sonata, F minor sonata. And if you add up all of these early minor key sonatas of Beethoven, the early Opus 10, then Pathetique, Moonlight, Appassionata, you get a picture of a composer who can barely contain his fury and his rage. He's almost like King Lear before his time. But we're going to start in a very different emotional place today. Beautiful F-sharp major music marked Adagio Cantabile singing. The interesting thing is that the sonata in F-sharp major is also dedicated to the Contessa Teresa von Brunswick, who was the dedicatee of the Appassionata Sonata. Now, Teresa von Brunswick was Beethoven's great friend, his supporter, but also his pupil. I wonder if she could play Appassionata. So maybe he made her this F-sharp major sonata as something that she could wrap her hands around. There's a four-measure slow introduction marked Adagio Cantabile. It's very graceful music. And even the opening theme, the Allegro, Allegro Monotropo, is also graceful and not too fast. You'll see. Here's the first movement of the sonata in F-sharp major, Opus 78. Arthur Schnabel is the performer.

It's charming, isn't it? It doesn't mean to be much more than charming. It doesn't have to be. It's Beethoven, for heaven's sake, the Sonata, number 24 in F-sharp major, the opening movement. This sonata is nicknamed A Therese, for Therese von Brunswick, Beethoven's friend and sponsor. It was Arthur Schnabel playing. That's music from 1809, and we're moving just 1 year later, 1810, to hear a sonata which is dedicated to the Archduke Rudolf, who had been Beethoven's pupil since around the 1803 or 4. Archduke Rudolf was all of about 13, 14 years old when he started to take lessons with Beethoven. They became very great friends. He was a wonderful supporter of Beethoven, and Beethoven dedicated some of his greatest music for Archduke Rudolf. There's a kind of story involved here. 1809 was when he was thinking about this piece. Napoleon was marching on Vienna, and the Habsburgs had to leave. They had to get out of town. So this sonata bears a title. It's called, usually in French, Les Adieux. In Germany, it's called by its German name, Das Lebewohl. Lebewohl means fare thee well. And you actually hear it in the very beginning. Beethoven writes those words in the score. Lebewohl. You hear it like this. Goes to the minor, doesn't it? He's sad. Fare thee well. Beethoven is bidding adieu to his friend, the Archduke. Now, in breaking tradition for the rest of this week, I'm going to use a recording not by Arthur Schnabel, but by an old friend of mine named Richard Good, marvelous American-born pianist. And the reason is, one time when Richard was playing this to me, he told me the story he imagined about what's going on in the sonata. He said, as the Archduke is departing from Vienna, Richard Good imagined him in his carriage bumping across the cobblestones of the streets. Now, there's a kind of a bass line that Beethoven writes that accompanies a melody. The melody is sort of simple. Yeah, that is pretty simple. But here's the bass line. Yeah, that's pretty normal. That could accompany almost anything. It could actually be the accompaniment of a kind of cowboy song, for heaven's sakes. But not when Richard Good plays it. He plays it very fast, for one thing, and he makes a little accent, a little sting on the top note. It's E flat, B flat, G. Cobblestones. It's enough to put a smile on your face. Here's Richard Good to play the first movement of the sonata in E-flat, Les Adieux, composed for the departing Archduke Rudolf. Remember, Lebewohl? You'll hear it right away.

The first movement of the sonata, known as Les Adieux or Les Bavaux, Fare Thee Well, sonata in E flat major of Beethoven, composed for his friend and sponsor, the Archduke Rudolf. Happily for the Viennese, Napoleon moved into Vienna, made himself quite at home, really enjoyed the city, but did not destroy it, and then moved on to other fields of triumph, or not, like Moscow, Waterloo, those names come up. Anyway, it wasn't too long before Archduke Rudolf returned, and Beethoven greets him with music that's almost shouting for joy. Here's the finale of the sonata called Les Adieux. This is the return.

Welcome Home, the finale of the sonata in E-flat major called Les Adieux, sonata number 26, opus 81. That was Richard Good playing the piano. And now we'll go back to Arthur Schnabel to hear a rather smallish piece that doesn't get played so much, but I love it. It's a three-movement sonata, which takes about 10 minutes to play total. It has the nickname The Cuckoo, and it's one that amateur pianists can generally play a little bit. Three movements, Presto a la Tedesca, which is a German dance, and Andante and Vivace. So here's the piano sonata number 25 in G major, opus 79. Once again, our pianist is Arthur Schnabel.

0: I love that. That's pretty much a Haydn gypsy rondo. Franz Joseph Haydn had been Beethoven's teacher when he was a young man, and that was the sort of music in which Haydn delighted. He wrote rondos like that in his symphonies, in his concerti, in his piano music. But I don't think Haydn could have played that piano part. Beethoven was always a much better pianist than his teacher. That's the sonata called The Cuckoo, Opus 79 in G major. It's number 25. That was Arthur Schnabel playing. 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Listen to these wonderful recordings by the great Austrian pianist Arthur Schnabel. All these recordings made 1932 to 38, and they are available, and they sound terrific. Drop us a line and let us know how you've been enjoying this week, and tell us about your favorite Beethoven sonatas. You can write to us via our website, exploringmusic.org.
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We're coming down toward the end of Beethoven's life. And I suppose I should point out that in 1818, Beethoven was only 47 years old. He died when he was 56. Hard to remember that. We think of him as such an Old Testament prophet sort of figure. He wasn't very old when he died. And he wasn't very old when he wrote this piece, which some people call the Mount Everest of Beethoven sonatas. And he himself called it Hammer Klavier. It's an enormous challenge for the performer and audience alike. Let's do it in segments. Let's hear the first movement now from the Sonata number 29 in B-flat major. Hammer Klavier opens with a tremendous fanfare in B-flat major. Here is Arthur Schnabel.

I don't play that sonata. There's no way I could learn to play that. That's the realm of supermen, people like Arthur Schnabel. One of the challenges, I think, is that when you get to the end of it, you're tired, physically tired. This Hammerklavier is the better part of 50 minutes long. It's almost as long as the Eroica Symphony. And we don't have 50 minutes left in this program, so we're going to go to the finale, which is actually in two parts. There's a short introduction marked Largo, very slow tempo. And it's actually not really written in real time. It's only about two measures long, the way it's printed out. It feels as if we're listening to Beethoven through the wall of an apartment, and you can't understand what he's doing. He's trying a chord, and it stops, just stops. And he tries another chord, and stops. And he's looking for something. He's trying to find something. He can't quite find it. But eventually he does. It's a very affecting emotional trick that he's pulling here. And I suspect that it's autobiographical. Anyway, here's the Largo and Finale, which is a very big fugue. The finale of Beethoven's Hammerklavier, the sonata in B-flat major, number 29, opus 106. Here's Arthur Schnabel.

He got there. He got back to B-flat major. My word, what a feat for composer, for performer, and for audience alike. Hammerklavier is a very challenging piece, one of those pieces like the Great Fugue, which Beethoven wrote as part of his final set of string quartets. It remains challenging 2 centuries after it was written. That was a marvelous performance from Arthur Schnabel. And if Schnabel were here, I think we should all offer him a toast. It's been wonderful hearing these recordings he made so long ago. It's a wonderful gift. And we have the final show tomorrow, the last 3 sonatas, which are spectacular, beautiful, profound. We're moving now into another world with Beethoven in his final years. The last 3 sonatas, the 9th Symphony, the Missa Solemnis, and the Great String Quartets. I hope you can join us for tomorrow's finale. And I hope you stay tuned right now. This is a great place to listen to music. So hang here for a little while, enjoy yourself, and I'll see you tomorrow.

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Our production assistants are Ella Pinsloop, Eric Opland, Adela Skoronsky, and Weston Williams. Rebecca Neistat is the WFMT production and syndication manager. 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I'm Bill McLaughlin. 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

0: I'm familiar with that piece, but not that particular recording, a treatment of On the Nature of Daylight for voice. 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
0: Hi, I'm Scott Blankenship. Stay with me because in 5 minutes, you'll hear what Sergei Rachmaninoff did with the 24th Caprice by Niccolo Paganini. But first, to get you warmed up, we'll listen to the actual Caprice. He wrote this as a technical showcase for the solo violin, a theme so perfectly constructed, so full of possibility, composers since have found it irresistible, like Johannes Brahms, Witold Ludoslavsky, Andrew Lloyd Webber, and, of course, Sergei Rachmaninoff, too. Here's Nicola Hall playing the Caprice No. 24 on guitar.

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0: Jean Lemann conducting Tafelmusik. That was Concerto Grosso No. 1, composed by George Frideric Händel. Looking down the line a little bit, do stay with me for the Symphony No. 1 by Johannes Brahms. The fourth movement is coming up. There's also the Sphinx Virtuosi, playing part of the Suite No. 1 by Aldemaro Romero. And George Gershwin's music coming up in just a moment. Stay close.
1: 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It stars Isabel Leonard, Carlos Alvarez, Gabriela Reyes, and Niels Vanderer, conducted by Yannick Nézet-Séguin. 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
0: Hi, I'm Scott Blankenship. During George Gershwin's final months in Hollywood, he was apparently nursing an unrequited love for an actress named Paulette Goddard. "They Can't Take That Away From Me" was his ode to Paulette. On screen, it's Fred Astaire that sings it to Ginger Rogers on a foggy ferry deck, and she just listens. No dance follows, which was pretty unusual for those two in a film. "They Can't Take That Away From Me" is played next by Katie Mahan.

0: That's the Sphinx Virtuosi with Fuga con Pajarillo from the Suite No. 1 by Aldemaro Romero.
1: Hi there, it's Bill McLaughlin of Exploring Music, and I want to thank my old friend Tim Page for recommending a set of recordings by Arthur Schnabel of the Beethoven Piano Sonatas. Schnabel was the first person ever to record all 32 sonatas, and that's what we're going to be doing all next week, listening to Schnabel play Beethoven. As Tim Page says, it's great to fall in love again.

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2: There is a school of thought out there that says nostalgia is a trap, that living in the past keeps you from the present. Well, composer Joe Hisaishi doesn't buy that. This music is called Nostalgia, and here he treats memory as something clarifying, even sustaining a way of knowing that matters. Nostalgia is played by a studio orchestra, and Joe Hisaishi is the piano soloist.

0: Johannes Brahms was intimidated, just a touch, by Beethoven's symphonies. So after sitting on his first one for about 2 decades, it turns out he had nothing to be concerned about. That was the fourth movement from his Symphony No. 1, with George Zell conducting the Cleveland Orchestra.
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0: Did you know that it was Victor Herbert that inspired Antonin Dvorak to write a cello concerto? Yeah, just tuck that one away the next time you're at trivia somewhere and that classical question comes up. The two crossed paths when they were both in New York City. And this music was also written when Victor was in New York. He finished his Irish Rhapsody in 1892 for the Gaelic Society of New York. Played here by the only full-time professional orchestra in Belfast, with a mission to enrich lives and inspire, making music accessible for all. It's the Ulster Orchestra. The conductor is Joanne Folletta for Irish Rhapsody by Victor Herbert.

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0: Perfect. That's the scherzo from Amy Beach's Piano Concerto. Rebecca Miller conducting the BBC Scottish Symphony Orchestra and piano soloist Danny Driver.
1: 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Schnabel was the first person ever to record all 32 sonatas. And that's what we're going to be doing all week long, listening to Schnabel play Beethoven. As Tim Page says, it's great to fall in love again.
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0: Hi, I'm Scott Blankenship. Glad you're here today. This is by Darius Milhaud, who was a member of Les Sixes. That's a loose gang of French composers who decided sometime after World War I that music had been taking itself too seriously for too long, and something needed to be done about it. The Chimney of King René is the spirit in miniature here of seven quick movements. Each one is a postcard from a 15th century Provençal afternoon. Darius Milhaud grew up in Provence, in the actual shadow of King René's court, which may explain why the music feels less like a history lesson and more like someone who actually knew the place. Here's a performance with the Berlin Philharmonic Winds.

0: swooping in for an easy landing at the end there. That's the Symphonic Scherzo by Arnold Bax. Vernon Hanley conducting the Royal Philharmonic Orchestra. I'm Scott Blankenship.
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0: Russian composer Alexander Glazunov was in Paris when he wrote this music. Not only was he safe from the political upheavals of Soviet Russia, he was also separated from his fellow Russian composers, who were doing some things differently. Stravinsky was writing asymmetrical rhythms and primal percussive chords. Schoenberg had blown a goodbye kiss to traditional tonality. But Glazunov was writing the way he always did, not recycling the same tropes, but creating beautiful music from his compositional comfort zone. From APM American Public Media, this is Performance Today. I'm Valerie Kaler. On the way, an old-fashioned saxophone quartet.
1: Live from NPR News in Washington, I'm Ryland Barton. The Trump administration says it again, perhaps, has the makings of a deal with Iran. President Trump said over the weekend a deal was close, but the promise of that deal seemed farther away this week after the U.S. launched what it called defensive attacks on Iranian boats near the Strait of Hormuz. Iran might be in a stronger position than it was before the war, as NPR's Aya Batraoui explains.
2: It has shown its teeth. It is no longer a regional threat. It is seen as a real formidable force in the region. It showed that it can hit U.S. bases. It can kill American soldiers. It can hit civilian infrastructure as well as energy infrastructure across multiple countries. And it can do so relatively cheap with drones, thousands of drones. It can do so with its missiles. And it has nothing to do with its nuclear enrichment.
1: NPR's Aya Batraoui reporting. California's attorney general is suing the company formerly known as 23andMe, claiming the DNA testing firm failed to protect sensitive user data. Rachel Miro has more from member station KQED.
3: 23andMe filed for bankruptcy last year after a 2023 data breach exposed all sorts of genetic data about nearly 7 million users nationwide, including more than 855,000 Californians. State Attorney General Rob Bonta says the company's security was lax and that it misled the public about the severity of the hack.
4: They need to be held accountable. There's no such thing as a pass when it comes to failing to maintain appropriate